0: the legality of the project, which two other courts had said was unlawful because Congress hadn't approved it. In the meantime, construction can continue on the ballroom, involving a 250-person crew working 20-hour days, 7 days a week, which Mr. Trump argues is also a security necessity owing to the project's underground bunkers and anti-drone protections. To his critics, Mr. Trump's ballroom has become a symbol of his second term, the demolition of a federal structure without permission and a president pushing through the boundaries of his authority before Congress has a chance to challenge him.
1: With a deadline looming for US tariffs of 50% on a range of Canadian goods, President Trump has said the United States should be able to have a trade deal with its northern neighbour. Canadian negotiators have been trying to finalise a deal in Washington all week to avoid the punishing import duties affecting cars, steel and aluminium. The video app TikTok has agreed to pay $400 million to settle a case with the US government over claims it violated children's online privacy laws. The Justice Department described the agreement as a major victory for both American children and their parents. Here's Joanna Keane.
2: This case began in 2024 when the US Justice Department sued TikTok and its parent company ByteDance for allegedly failing to protect the privacy of children and illegally collecting their information, such as names and email addresses. After settling the case, the department said young people and their parents were now better protected. Last year, the US government threatened to ban the app, which is used by more than 200 million Americans, over national security concerns. ByteDance managed to avoid that by signing a binding agreement in January for its business in the US to be jointly owned by a group of American and global investors.
1: World News from the BBC.
3: And it's here on WNYC. Good evening. 4 minutes after 8 o'clock, we have 74 degrees. I'm Tiffany Hansen. New York City rents are reaching record highs again. Now, a new federal lawsuit is pinning some of the blame on the country's largest real estate brokerage. WNYC's David Brand has more.
4: The antitrust lawsuit claims the company Compass has become a monopoly that distorts the city's rental market by removing listings from popular platforms like StreetEasy. The complaint says Compass controls 80% of all Manhattan listings and is driving up rents by hiding many of the units behind premium portals. Two Tribeca tenants filed the suit. They say Compass's actions inflated the price of their $5,300 a month one-bedrooms. Compass acquired its largest competitor earlier this year and is now the biggest brokerage in the country.
3: Compass did not respond to multiple requests for comment. Meteorologists have confirmed that at least one tornado touched down in our area yesterday afternoon. WNYC's Brittany Kriegstein has more.
5: Bystanders at Long Island's Atlantic Beach Club, which is just across from Far Rockaway, spotted something terrifying and rare coming towards them around 6:30 p.m. yesterday evening. They captured a giant funnel on video as it made its way onshore from the ocean. Once it touched land, it officially became a tornado. It severely damaged several cabanas and buildings at the club, but officials say no one was hurt. Meteorologists say the instability in the atmosphere during yesterday afternoon's thunderstorms made conditions right for waterspouts, which become tornadoes once they hit ground. The last tornado on Long Island was recorded in Suffolk County in September of 2022.
3: Weather-wise here tonight, partly cloudy sky with a low of 67. National Weather Service telling us we have a 50-50 chance for some showers tomorrow. Otherwise, it'll be mostly cloudy for your Saturday with a high near 76 degrees. Right now, we have 74 here in Lower Manhattan.
6: Although the Justice Department has published thousands of pages of the Epstein files, the quest for accountability goes on.
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8: This is On Point. I'm Meghna Chakrabarty, and we're at the final episode of Brainwaves. It's our special week looking at the wonderful mystery that is the human brain. And we're going to wrap up the week today with the question that's probably the most pertinent to us all. How do you keep your brain healthy, especially as we age? Now, the truth is there's no one magic formula that works for every single person. However, the overall approach actually is quite simple. So Then maybe the deeper question for Americans might be, why is keeping our brains healthy getting harder? For example, take dementia. The lifetime dementia risk for American men is as high as 14%. For women, it's much higher, almost 25%. That's one in four American women. Now, those numbers are from the National Institutes of Health. By the way, NIH also found in a January 2025 study that for all Americans above the age of 55, the risk of developing dementia in a person's lifetime has risen to 42%. But as they always do, those broad and aggregate numbers are actually hiding something, because the risk is not evenly spread across the United States. There are stark regional differences in this country. So if you live in the southeastern U.S., the incidence of dementia is 25% higher than what we see in the mid-Atlantic. So to be more clear, if you're in, say, Georgia or Mississippi or Tennessee, the dementia rate is significantly higher than in, say, Virginia. Same goes for the Northwest and Rocky Mountain states. Both of those areas have a 23% higher dementia rate than in mid-Atlantic states. That's according to a study released just this past summer by the University of California, San Francisco. Which makes me wonder, not only what can we do as individuals to keep our brains healthy, but what more can we do as a country? Well, Jacob Harth joins us today. He's a neuroscientist at the University of Georgia's Institute of Gerontology, and he joins us from WUGA in Athens, Georgia. Jacob Harth, welcome to On Point.
9: Thank you. I'm delighted to be here.
8: Okay, let's first off start off with how do we define what a healthy brain is? What does it look like? What should it feel like?
9: That's a fantastic question. A healthy brain looks and feels, it can be different for everyone, but it's mostly based on functionality, and we can measure that through behavior. A healthy brain should be clear thinking and should have steady mood. We should have the ability to attend to things and have strong social engagement. It's not just good memory. There's not one way of measuring or defining brain health. It can be different both across individuals and across the lifespan.
8: So is it essentially that your brain is capable of letting you do the things you want to do in life, whatever those might be?
9: Certainly. That's a large component of it is being able to maintain functional behaviors and have a quality of life that we're looking for.
8: So if that's a large component, what are the other components? We want the whole picture here, Jack.
9: Absolutely. The whole picture, we can get down to minute details about efficiency and connectivity in the brain. But you can also zoom out. And from my perspective in my research, we're often looking at functionality and behavior. And that is oftentimes the main way that we can measure and to track brain health.
8: Okay, so give me an example then, more specifically, of a measure of, let's say, functionality.
9: Certainly. A very common way of measuring functionality is the Montreal Cognitive Assessment, and that's used in neuropsychology to track the functionality in daily function, ask people about what they can and can't do. But there's also specific measures and things that I can implement in my laboratory that can allow us to look at more specific functions, things like the efficiency of your processing and specifically how well you can process and how quickly you can process visual information.
8: Mm-hmm. You know, what's great about the fact that we have a full hour to discuss things is we can go into a lot of detail, so don't be afraid.
9: Absolutely. All right, wonderful.
8: Yeah,
9: wonderful.
8: Don't be afraid. Let's just sort of like kick back here and I'll take me inside your lab. So what would be, like, what does the actual test look like for the visual processing efficiency you were talking about?
9: That is a great question. I'm very excited to talk about this. I could talk all day.
8: Well, let's go.
9: We've got a whole hour. In my laboratory, we measure something called your critical flicker fusion threshold, or CFF. CFF is how we often talk about it. And that will tell us about how quickly you can process visual information. So A really good example of this is the screens that are likely in front of us right now. If you're looking at your phone screen or a TV screen or a computer screen, those lights on there are flickering all the time.
8: Mm-hmm.
9: Our brain can only process flicker at a certain rate. So have you ever noticed a light bulb starts to die? You start to notice a little bit of flicker?
8: Yeah.
9: Or have you taken a video of a phone or a different computer screen?
8: And there's a flicker, right?
9: But that's
8: can't,
9: exactly
8: that
9: right.
8: You can't see when you're looking at the screen itself.
9: That's exactly yeah, yeah. right.
8: It's the reason movies work, isn't it?
9: That it is because over the visual system is sampling over time, and it's averaging together the inputs. So it's giving us this nice, solid, smooth impression of the world. But in reality, there's flicker when we're looking at those screens. Those lights, those LEDs are turning on and off at rapid paces. There is some threshold, though, at which point a flickering light starts to look solid to your brain.
8: Mm-hmm.
9: And that's what we measure in the laboratory. So we'll take a flickering light and this, we increase it and increase it, increase it until the person tells us, the participant tells us, it looks solid to me. And then we'll do the opposite. And that will give us, start off very fast. And as soon as they start to notice that flicker again, we'll take that measurement as well. And we'll do that several times, and that'll give us an average that will represent that participant's threshold for flicker. And
8: so
9: that tells us about that flickering threshold, your perceptual, how fast you can see, how quickly your brain can process visual information.
8: Okay. So let me see if I understand this correctly. So then if someone reports that their threshold is actually lower than average, what does that actually mean?
9: That can mean many things. Specifically on a day-to-day basis, if my flicker threshold is lower than it is on a normal basis, I could just be tired. Maybe it's early in the morning. Maybe it's late in the day. I've been paying attention all day and my brain's gotten tired and I'm losing the ability to focus and to process that visual information. So it could be a little bit lower. It could vary throughout the day. But if an individual's flicker threshold is much lower than normal, that could indicate a lack of efficiency in processing the brain. And that's something that naturally happens throughout the lifespan. There are small decreases in your visual processing speed throughout the lifespan. But if there are sharp or significant decreases in that visual processing speed, that could indicate some greater deficit or issue.
8: Okay. So that's one example of sort of measuring a certain aspect of brain health. And excuse me, Jack. We'll get to more aspects throughout the remainder of the show. But I just also wanted to kind of create a baseline here for the discussion regarding what unhealthy brains are like, because of course there's many, many potential causes. One is just brain injury, which for the purposes of this conversation, even though it's a really important subject, I'm actually going to put brain injury aside, right? Because that can be sudden and acute.
9: Yes.
8: And really, instead, over the course of the conversation, what I propose, and you can tell me if this is a terrible idea or not, but I propose on us focusing on degenerative brain diseases and chronic illness, because it mostly... just has an impact on a lot more people.
9: Absolutely.
8: But if there's anything that we could learn from, like, from brain injuries in the conversation, let me know, and we can bring them in.
9: Go ahead. If I might,
8: yeah.
9: Brain injuries, you're absolutely right. They are acute, and they have a massive impact on long-term brain health. And we should do everything we can to avoid brain injury, but sometimes we can't. We can really just do our best, wear a helmet when we're in scenarios where we're at higher risk for brain injury, but it's sometimes unavoidable and oftentimes not the fault of the individual.
8: Yeah. I just wanted to make that clear because I know that, you know, many listeners out there either have suffered brain injuries themselves or know someone who has.
9: Certainly.
8: And I don't want you folks to think that, like, we're just ignoring that. It's such a big topic in and of itself that I wouldn't be able to give it its due in the course of our conversation.
9: Absolutely.
8: Okay. So then we just have a couple of minutes before our first break. We're going to talk about the effects of chronic disease. We're going to talk about degenerative brain disease. But when we talk about, quote unquote, healthy brains,
9: yes,
8: is the baseline of what a healthy brain is, does it change over time? Meaning, as we get older, should we just sort of reevaluate what we define as a healthy brain?
9: That's a great question. As we age, there are some normative declines in things like efficiency of functioning, how fast we can see that flicker threshold does decrease. And there are some normative declines in things like memory as well. And what's happening in the brain as we age is we go from very localized processing where specific brain regions are accomplishing these specific tasks to more distributed processing. Areas in the brain are supporting one another. We have more areas working together to accomplish that same function, that same task. And that can slow things down in some ways and make that processing less efficient. But that's a normal part of aging. And as long as the function and the behavior and the things that we want to do in our life, as long as that remains, it's still a part of normal processing. Oftentimes, people will think of cognitive decline or mild cognitive impairment or things like dementia as inevitable, but that's not at all the case. Normal brain aging is healthy brain aging.
8: Healthy brain aging. Okay, so we're going to talk about that later in the show. It's our final episode in our week-long look at the human brain, calling it Brainwaves, and today we are talking about what should you do to keep your brain as healthy as possible. And Jack Harth is with us. He is at the University of Georgia. We'll be right back. This is On Point.
10: And this is WNYC and WNYC.org. And thanks for joining us for this Friday edition of On Point. I'm Ion Levinson. For me, it's been connections to keep things sharp. Let me know what works for you. Connections and maybe the MIDI or the Mini, but definitely not the Sunday crossword. So coming up at 9 on tonight's On the Media, this summer the state of New Mexico sued the Justice Department for access to unredacted files related to Jeffrey Epstein. And on tonight's On the Media, an Epstein beat reporter shares her ongoing quest for accountability, plus an investigation into Tulsi Gabbard's mysterious relationship with a guru and how it may have shaped her politics. On the Media, that's coming up at 9 here on WNYC. And looking ahead to our weekend programming, tomorrow on the New Yorker Radio Hour, David Remnick sits down with political commentator John Lovett of Pod Save America, and they'll talk about the midterm elections and answer questions submitted by listeners. So join us tomorrow morning at 10 right here on WNYC. Mostly cloudy skies tomorrow. There is a slight chance of some afternoon rain, highs getting up into the upper 70s. And for Sunday, about a 50% chance of showers and thunderstorms, mostly cloudy, and a high near 81. It's 8:20, and you're listening to WNYC.
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8: You're back with On Point. I'm Meghna Chakrabarty, and today it's our final episode in our series, Brainwaves. And we're asking the question that I think most of you want the answer to is, how do you keep your brain as healthy as possible? And Jacob Harth joins us today. He's a neuroscientist at the College of Public Health at the University of Georgia, and he also helps run the Institute of Gerontology there. And so, Jack, from what I have gleaned in my many years of thinking about trying to keep my own brain healthy and reading various studies, that at the most sort of macro level, here's the sort of general recipe for good brain health, okay? And correct me or add anything if is needed.
9: All right.
8: So first of all, sleep enough. Get
9: yes.
8: enough sleep. Exercise is proving to have a very positive impact on the brain.
9: Yes.
8: What you eat Trying to reduce stress and keeping your brain like social connections strong.
9: Absolutely. Absolutely.
8: Would you add anything?
9: I completely agree. And I really like those. And I want to talk specifically about those things and the ways we can support brain health. And I've actually got an acronym. May I share a story?
8: Yeah, absolutely.
9: So my mom is a high school science teacher, a middle school science teacher for years and years. She's taught middle schoolers, eighth graders. And in her classroom, at the start of the year, they make a sign. It hangs up in the classroom the whole year. It says, be sweet, S-W-E-E-T. And this is a great way to remember the ways in which we can take care of our brain and promote brain health as we develop and as we age throughout our whole lifespan. But SWEET is our acronym, and it's important in the classroom and in our lives, because if we're not taking care of our brains, we can't do anything else. So this is really the foundation for a healthy life. And SWEET, the acronym is, S is sleep. It's exactly right. Sleep is not optional. This is the time in which our brain cleans up from the activity of the day and encodes those memories and that information. Is not optional. If you're feeling tired, always get as much sleep as you can. The W is water. So proper hydration is critical to go along with that first E, which is eating and proper nutrition, whole foods, things like fruits and vegetables, also healthy fats, things that make up the lipids in our brain, and those lipid membranes in our brain, but also eating other healthy foods, whole grains, things, fruits and vegetables specifically. That's part of my expertise that I'm excited to talk about. Those are effective antioxidants that can help reduce inflammation and stress in the brain. So there's SWE. The second E is exercise. You're absolutely right. That's aerobic exercise, getting out, getting oxygen into our brain and into our circulatory system. What's good for the heart is often good for the brain. That's not just aerobic exercise, but mental exercise as well. Mm-hmm. And learning things, trying new skills, novelty, and putting effort into brain growth and brain learning is really, really good for the brain as well. And another form of exercise that you mentioned as well is that social exercise. We sometimes, for introverts like me, it can be difficult to get out and to have that social interaction, but it's very, very well established that this is a risk for developing cognitive decline later in life is social isolation. And the final thing, the T in SWEET, is time. Because that doesn't happen overnight. None of these things can happen in a day or a week or a year. This is a lifelong process. And each opportunity, each behavior change we make, it takes time and it takes effort. So that is the acronym, to be sweet to yourself and be sweet to your brain.
8: Jack, I'm so glad you're in Athens, Georgia right now, because you cannot see the grimace on my face. I think out of the five, I got four strikes.
9: That is quite all right. And this is other thing that I want to really emphasize is I'm human and I can preach this all day. I can say, take care of your brain, but I fall short as well, 100%. And making these behavioral changes, eating salads every day and drinking enough water and getting enough sleep. Believe me, I'm often sleep deprived, but these things, they take effort, they take time, and we fall short. We really just have to do what we can. And every step, and even the small ones, even me standing up from my desk more often, me trying to walk a little bit more instead of driving or taking the bus, every single step is a meaningful step in the right direction towards brain health.
8: So, folks, I think this is one of the most useful things to actually have come out of On Point in recent memory. Write this down. SWEET. Sleep, water, eating healthy or healthily, exercise, both physical, mental, social, and time. And by the way, I think it just makes perfect sense that this wonderful encapsulation came from not only a teacher, but a mom as well. Teacher moms are the best.
9: Absolutely. Best. I've learned all of the most important things. That's exactly right.
8: Okay, so here's the thing. Obviously, the SWEET acronym and this look at what it takes to sort of keep a healthy brain, it's intrinsically connected to the rest of your body, right?
9: Absolutely.
8: So we're not talking about brain health as in you can achieve it if your brain's just in a jar.
9: Right.
8: If your overall body is not healthy, then your brain won't be healthy either. So
9: that's right.
8: Can we possibly think of, like, when we think of the overall brain function, that we really need to think also in terms of how the brain is maybe even physically connected to other body systems?
9: Absolutely. That's a great point. The brain doesn't operate in isolation. The brain doesn't work in isolation. It needs the rest of the body to operate. And one of the most important things you can do to reduce risk for cognitive decline is to prioritize heart health and cardiovascular health. So that all of the things we just talked about within that sweet acronym, those strategies, they promote bodily and systemic health as well. But having good blood flow and oxygen delivery to your brain is essential for long-term brain health and to reduce risk for cognitive decline.
8: This is, to me, as a layperson, one of the most exciting sort of areas of emerging understanding in brain science, and that is how much the rest of the body is really critical in maintaining strong cognitive health, because it turns out, and just listen along with me, because we went deep on this particular part of the hour because it was so interesting, Jack. So it turns out that the brain is actually, you know, also physically wired to other organ systems. That makes sense. We have, like, you know, a nervous system. But that you actually, as you said, you can think of those other organ systems as essentially other parts of your brain overall that just live outside of your skull. And one of the most important areas of those neural connections is in your gut. It's the gastrointestinal system for every human being. So we talked to a bunch of people about this. One of them is Polina Anikiva. She's the director of MIT's K. Lisa Yang Brain and Body Center. And her team is developing minimally invasive devices that give researchers the ability to record and manipulate neural activity throughout the body to better understand that brain-body connection.
13: Everyone is well aware that our brain encompasses approximately 90 billion neurons, but people don't always think about the rest of the nervous system within our body. In fact, every organ within our body, nearly every organ, is innervated. And the human GI tract has approximately 200 million neurons. This is a lot of neurons. To give you a sense of scale, it's about equivalent to the size of a cat's or dog's brain. Now the question is what is this really massive nervous system doing? And how is this really massive nervous system communicating to our central nervous system, to our brain? And of course, we can think about functions that we normally associate with the gastrointestinal tract, such as digestion, peristalsis, motility. And in fact, more and more, we now learn that it not only receives the signals from the brain, but also sends signals to the brain. And ultimately, those signals can be processed subliminally and determine some of the processes that we often would associate with our higher level brain functions.
8: Man, I mean, you are what you eat has never been truer than it is now with this new research. Now, Polina's device uses sensors as thin as a strand of hair to explore connections between the brain and the GI system.
13: Using this type of technologies, what we've been able to do is we could stimulate, for example, nerve endings in the gut and then simultaneously record or image activity in the brain. We can start with simple experiments. So, for instance, you potentially are familiar with this feeling of reward or happiness from eating chocolate or sweet things, right? So this is a really familiar phenomenon. And there's two components to this phenomenon. Of course, you can taste it, and people study this sensation of taste perception. However, it is actually possible to completely bypass all the taste system if we directly introduce sugar into our duodenum, our brain region that is responsible for reward, where the dopamine neurons are, where dopamine, the happiness neurotransmitter, gets produced, will light up. In fact, we'll start seeing neural activity. It's not just the taste. It's also what our gut is sensing and sending that signal straight to the brain. And it turns out we can actually achieve this sensation of reward or happiness without any food signal. And now it gives us opportunity to think about in future, is there a way for us to tap into these gut-brain connections to start treating conditions such as affective conditions, mood disorders, not by manipulating our brain, but maybe tapping into this power of gut-brain connection.
8: So what this means is that a better understanding of the gut's connection to the brain means that conditions that we have traditionally treated as just strictly gastrointestinal conditions or strictly neurological conditions, they actually may have much more overlap than we thought before. And that means there's the potential for entirely new methods of treatment. Well, Dr. Brad Kuo is the chief of gastroenterology at Columbia University and New York Presbyterian in New York City. And he's been thinking about new ways to harness the brain-gut axis in clinical settings.
14: So at one fundamental level, the stomach seems separate physically from the brain. In fact, the density of nerve endings in the GI tract is immense and rivals the brain in terms of density of nerve endings, even though you think about the brain as being the highest concentration of nerve endings. And so as a result, you've got two very dense nerve ending centers that then talk to each other through a complex network, through the spinal cord, through the autonomic nervous system and the vagus nerve system to interact with each other. For the longest time, the GI tract was doing its own thing, people thought. The brain certainly had some control over this, but had a lot of separate functions. And then we began to understand much better how the complex nerve endings begin to interact with each other. And that came from several fundamental observations, like the concept of better understanding irritable bowel syndrome, a condition where people suffer from abdominal pain with altered bowel habits. But over a series of experiments and studies, we clearly showed that the brain in these types of patients is very different than a normal healthy brain in the way it responds to gut stimulation, in the way it feels and perceives things, in the way that external cues shape the way the brain perceives that information and transmits those signals down to the gut and how it functions.
8: Inflammation in the digestive system, even on a mild scale, over a period of time, can actually change the nerve endings that are in your gut. And that change in your gut can have a massive effect on the rest of the nervous system and on your brain.
14: One interesting area of thinking about that is Parkinson's disease. You know, it's originally thought that Parkinson's disease is a disease of the brain. Abnormalities with your chemistry, with dopamine that end up leading to these classic neurological findings of movement disorders and elements of Parkinson's alterations in brain thought and process and how they interact with the world. But so interestingly, there is now an evolving theory called a Brock's hypothesis where Parkinson's may actually come from the gut and that the gut is the exposure through diet or microbiome or other sorts of things. This gets transmitted through the vagus nerve and through nerve endings through the gut. And then that eventually feeds into the brain and then causes these changes in the brain that we characterize as Parkinson's disease. So that's intriguing to think that a brain disorder as severe as Parkinson's is actually coming from the gut.
8: Once again, that's an evolving theory, but an exciting one nevertheless. That was Dr. Brad Kuo at Columbia University. And a little earlier, we heard from Polina Anakiva at MIT. Okay, so Jack, let's connect this deeper understanding of sort of the brain-gut axis with what you were talking about specifically earlier, like visual processing. Are there foods that we can eat that would have an impact on our visual processing?
9: What a great question. That falls right into part of my interests and expertise in what I study, specifically leafy greens and other fruits and vegetables, but things like spinach and kale and collards. They have these yellow pigments in them called lutein and zeaxanthin, but they called macular pigment because the more of these things we eat in our diet, the more they can concentrate in the back of our eye in the retina, so in the very center of our retina, and there they act like a built-in pair of blue light filtering glasses. So they filter out blue light, and they're really effective antioxidants. This can help protect your eyes against age-related disease. But the amount that we can measure in your eye, just through a simple 10-minute non-invasive test, where we ask you questions about what you see, that tells us about the amount of these effective antioxidants throughout your brain as a whole. So people with higher amounts of these macular pigments in their eye, higher density, more blue light filtration in the back, actually have been demonstrated to have more efficient sensory processing as well.
8: Wow. There's another quick word that was mentioned almost in passing with our other two scientists, but we need to focus on it a little bit more because it's the microbiome, right? Your gut microbiome. Because yes, it's not just like the food that you're eating that, you know, its nutrients are then passing through your blood system and making your brain healthier. That's a part of it. But the microbiome itself, these, you know, trillions and trillions of bacteria, essentially healthy bacteria, we only have a few seconds before our next break, but how are they having an impact on brain health?
9: That's a fantastic question. It gets a bit outside of my expertise, but we do know that it can be used to, the microbiome can support healthy brain function in a variety of ways. So a healthy microbiome with diversity often is related to healthy and efficient brain functioning as well.
8: Okay. Well, when we come back, we actually have a little clip from a microbiome expert who's going to talk to us a little bit more about that. And we're speaking today with Jack Harth. He's a neuroscientist at the College of Public Health at the University of Georgia. And we're talking about how do you keep your brain as healthy as possible. It's our final episode in our special series this week called Brainwaves. We'll be back. This is On Point.
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10: 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You can go out and listen to it out in the wild, I should say, on Saturday. It's going to be mostly cloudy, a slight chance of showers in the afternoon. Highs getting up into the upper 70s, about a 50% chance of showers and thunderstorms on Sunday. Mostly cloudy and a high near 81. It's WNYC.
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0: Rebecca Clark Callender and Candace Wong with help from Ella Walsh. Travis Mannon is our video producer.
1: Our technical director is Jennifer Munson with engineering from Jared Paul. Eloise Blondio is our senior producer, and our executive producer is Katya Rogers. On the Media is produced by WNYC. I'm Brooke Gladstone.
0: And I'm Michael Loewinger.
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3: It's WNYC. We're glad to have you joining us on this Friday evening. Q is coming up next. Join us tomorrow for Snap Judgment. The British drummer Nick Murphy and his band were overjoyed when they signed a record deal with the Quincy Jones in 1984. Well, that is until a chance encounter with one of the biggest stars in the world changes everything. Hold on to your mullets. That's tomorrow at 1 p.m. right here on WNYC. Mostly cloudy, slight chance of some afternoon showers tomorrow with highs in the upper 70s.
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5: I'm Garvey Bailey, in for Tom Power. Welcome to Q. It's hard to believe that it's been a decade since hundreds of thousands of Canadians came together to sing in unison and say goodbye to a national treasure. The Tragically Hip's televised farewell tour brought the beloved band alongside their fearless frontman, Gord Downie, into our homes. The tour was a last wish of Gord's, but the decision to do that tour wasn't easy. Gord was very sick, but he was ready. He died just over a year later. Today on the show, we celebrate the 10th anniversary of that tour with band members Rob Baker and Paul Langlois. They share not only memories of that extraordinary time, but of the bond between an extraordinary band.

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0: bit.
1: 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I don't think about the lyrics. I'm thinking about my job up there and delivering the song to the best of my ability.
2: Thanks for joining us for Q right here on WNYC and WNYC.org. So I found out if you do want to go see a screening of their final concert From the Hip, it's happening this Saturday night at 7 here in the New York area at the, I guess, legendary bar, the Canuck, in the Village, 337th Avenue. And looks like they'll be doing a showing, the rebroadcast of that final concert from the Tragically Hip. So you can see it right here in New York. You don't have to go north of any borders. You're welcome to, of course. Coming up at 11, it's New Sounds with John Schaefer. And it's all here on WNYC.
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5: I'm Garby Bailey. 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This year marks 10 years since the Hip played their very last concert with their beloved frontman Gord Downie. 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Plus, alongside this re-airing is a new live album full of performances from that final tour. It's called Live, July 22nd to August 20th, 2016. In this next bit, Tom wanted to play them another clip from that final show. Here's more of that conversation.

0: You're listening to WNYC, and coming up at 11 on New Sounds with John Schaefer, John explores music in waves. We're going to listen to music that comes at you in waves and work by the pianist and composer Sova. We're also going to hear from the American composer Dylan Mattingly and from the cellist Zoe Keating. That's coming up at 11 right here on WNYC. And then we follow that at midnight with the latest news from the BBC World Service. Mostly cloudy tomorrow, slight chance of afternoon rain, highs in the upper 70s.
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2: I'm Garvey Bailey, and for Tom Power, you're in the middle of Tom's conversation with Rob Baker and Paul Langlois of The Tragically Hip. It's been 10 years since they played their final concert in their hometown of Kingston, Ontario. And to celebrate that concert and their tour, while the CBC is rebroadcasting that last show, The Hip are also putting out a new live album of their final tour. So far, in this interview, Rob and Paul have been talking about how that tour came together, how it was Gord's idea to hit the road despite his battle with brain cancer, and how they saw Gord gain his strength throughout their final tour. The Hip are being inducted into the Canadian Songwriters Hall of Fame this fall, and that's where the conversation picks up.
3: Congratulations on the Songwriters Hall of Fame, by the way.
4: Oh, thanks.
5: Thanks a lot.
3: The question I have about that is, was there a moment in the band's... I watched the documentary. It was great, by the way. Was there a moment in the band's history where someone went, we should write songs more about Canada? We should mention more Canadian places? We should... Because it felt like it wasn't there at the very, very beginning.
6: No,
4: on the very first record, the EP, there was Last American Exit. And it's, you know, crossing back into Canada and safety.
3: Yeah.
4: You know, after Adventure South... It's like, oh, last chance to get home.

0: That's Nika featuring Toronto's own Jesse Reyes with a song called One Track Mind here on Q. And that's it for Q today. Q this week was produced by Ben Edwards, Deanne Eros, Vanessa Greco, Vanessa Nigro, Liv Pasquarelli, Adriel Smiley, Catherine Stockhausen, and Caitlin Swan. Our digital team is Vivian Rashot, Kenneth Collins, and March Mercanti. Our production assistant is Zoe Morris. Sam Hashmi is our engineer. Our director is Glory Omotayo. Our senior producer is Matt Murphy. Beza Seifa is our executive producer. I'm Garby Bailey, sitting in for Tom Power. Catch you next time.
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2: A very pleasant 72 degrees and partly cloudy skies here at WNYC. 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

0: The British drummer Nick Murphy and his band were overjoyed when they signed a record deal with the Quincy Jones in 1984. Well, that is until a chance encounter with one of the biggest stars in the world changes everything. Hold on to your mullets. That's tomorrow at 1 p.m. right here on WNYC. Mostly cloudy for tomorrow. There is a chance of some showers by the afternoon. Highs getting up into the upper 70s. It's 11 o'clock.
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This music by Dylan Mattingly wants you to hear familiar chord progressions as if for the first time, and so he has two pianos and two harps, which are all retuned. Every instrument is playing in a slightly different tuning from the others. The piece is called Sunt Lacrimae Rerum, which is Latin for These Are the Tears of Things. Now, you might imagine that a piece with that title would be a little more reflective than what you're hearing in the background, but in fact, there are some slower, calmer sections of this piece by Dylan Mattingly. But there's also this kind of sense of the music coming at you in waves, and that's something that I think you can feel in all of the pieces that we'll be listening to in the next hour on New Sounds. I'm John Schaefer. We're going to start with the Ukrainian-Canadian pianist and composer Lubomir Melnyk, who actually is based these days in Sweden. He has developed a technique that he calls piano in the continuous mode, where there is this constant wave of sound coming at you, and it's almost like a meeting of late romantic melodicism with the pattern-based playing of contemporary minimalism. The piece we'll hear is called Song of Galadriel, title borrowed from The Lord of the Rings. It comes from Lubomir Melnyk's album of the same name. And it's important to say there's no looping or layering here. It's going to sound like a wall of piano sound coming at you, but it's all done in real time by Lubomir Melnyk.

That is the pianist and composer Lubomir Melnick, and a piece called Song of Galadriel. That is all Melnick, all live, no looping or layering. It's a style of piano playing that he developed back in the late 70s, early 80s, and has been doing ever since, which he calls piano in the continuous mode. And you could feel the sort of wave of sound coming at you quite clearly in that piece by Lubomir Melnick. And that kind of wave effect, I think, ties together all of the pieces we're hearing on this episode of New Sounds. Up next is another pianist. Sova is the name used now by Sofia Subaya Vostek. We've heard some of her past recordings under her given name, now performing and recording as Sova, S-O-V-A, first two letters of Sofia and Vostek. Her record, called A Light, is completely devoted to her own music. In the past, we've heard her playing works by other composers like Michael Harrison, and very often retuning her piano. I don't think that's happening here, because in addition to multiple pianos, there's also things like synthesizer and cello and bass being used on the record, and it sounds like it's pretty much all in standard Western tuning. But the piece we'll hear, called Through the Smoke We See Each Other, definitely has some unusual timbres to it. There seem to be multiple pianos, at least one of which has been prepared somehow. It has a very kind of tight, pointed sound. And it also seems like at least one of those pianos is an upright with the front taken off, because you can very clearly hear the sounds of the hammers striking the strings. So no percussion needed on this track. It's all provided by one of the pianos. And this is taken from the album called A Light by the artist now known as Sova.

0: Well, it sounds like piano music, multiple pianos it sounds like to me, but there are other sounds in there. And at the very end, as that piece was fading out, you might have caught just a little bit of wordless vocals from the artist known as Sova, formerly known as Sofia Sabaya Vostik. Sova is the first two letters of her first and last name. And from the album A Light, we heard this piece called Through the Smoke, We See Each Other. In a moment, we'll return to the Dylan Mattingly piece that I played you just a little bit of at the very top of the show, a work for two pianos tuned differently from each other, and two harps also tuned differently from each other. And we also have music for multiple cellos by Zoe Keating and piano and electronics from Pauchi Sasaki, the Peruvian composer. So stay with us for all of that. I'm John Schaefer, and you're listening to New Sounds.
1: 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The BBC World Service is coming up at midnight. 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
0: Tomorrow night on New Sounds, we'll hear some non-Western music for that most Western of all chamber music ensembles, the String Quartet. In the background, you're hearing the Ligeti Quartet doing part of their Tuvan Songbook, where they take songs from the Central Asian region known as Tuva, famous for its overtone singing, and perform them on two violins, viola, and cello. We'll also hear string quartets that draw on Indian ragas, Sardinian polyphony, Native American chant, Syrian wedding music, and more. All played by string quartets, tomorrow night at 11. All of these New Sounds programs are in our audio archives. You can hear any show anytime, and you can do that most easily if you know the number of the program you want to hear. This is New Sounds number 5174. Easiest way to listen to a show is to open up any web browser, type in New Sounds 5174, and you'll get this show. I mentioned at the very beginning of this episode of New Sounds that this piece by Dylan Mattingly features four instruments in four different tunings. But those tunings are very close together, and, you know, there is precedent for this. In Indonesia, in the metal gamelan percussion orchestras of Indonesia, the instruments are played in pairs, and each instrument in each pair is tuned very close to its partner, but not exactly the same. And what that does is it sets up these beating tones, these literal waves of sound in the air. And if you're a guitarist and you're tuning your strings the old-fashioned way, where you tune one string to the other, as those strings get closer together, you begin to hear, if you're listening closely, you hear the beating tones of those strings as they get close but not quite yet in tune. So something similar is happening in this piece called Sunt Lacrimae Rerum. These are the tears of things. A great quote from Virgil's Aeneid. and a piece that we first heard in a live recording from the Ojai Festival in California a couple of years back, but it has now been recorded by members of Contemporaneous, the new music chamber ensemble that Dylan Mattingly is a co-founder of, conducted here by David Bloom. Let's hear the work. It's a somewhat extended piece for two pianos and two harps, all in different tunings, goes through several recognizably different moods or sections, and is full of what Dylan assures us are very conventional, familiar chord changes, except that they sound brand new because of this clash or collaboration of different tunings. Sunt lacrimae rerum, These Are the Tears of Things by Dylan Mattingly.

0: That's called Sunt Lacrimae Rerum, These Are the Tears of Things. Music by the New York composer Dylan Mattingly, who is a co-founder of the Ensemble Contemporaneous, and you heard members of Contemporaneous, conducted by David Bloom. The work written for two pianos and two harps in four different tunings. Close enough that it sounds like an ensemble playing a recognizable piece of music, but different enough to give it that eerie glow, that almost gamelan-like shimmer that you heard. So the sound comes at you in waves. It has a certain kind of post-minimalist aesthetic to it, but it's also coming at you in literal waves because those slight differences of tuning create difference tones and combination tones that no one person is actually playing, but the vibrations in the air produce these acoustic effects. Really neat piece from Dylan Mattingly. In a moment, music for piano and electronics from the Peruvian composer Pauchi Sasaki and 16 cellos played by Zoe Keating. As we continue with new sounds.
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0: 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The next piece we'll hear is by the Peruvian composer Pauchi Sasaki, and she wrote this piece for the pianist Eunbi Kim for Eunbi's record called It Feels Like. The piece is called Mother's Hand, Healing Hand. It's for piano and electronics, and like most of the other works we've heard, it has a certain post-minimalist perpetual motion wave-like figure in the piano part. We'll follow that with the cellist and composer Zoe Keating and a piece called Fern, taken from her album called One Cello Times 16, Natoma. And that is what you get, one cellist layering 16 of her cellos atop one another to produce music like this piece that we'll hear called Fern. First, though, piano and electronics from Pauchi Sasaki, featuring the pianist Eunbi Kim.

0: This piece is called Fern. It's by Zoe Keating. She plays 16 cellos on this record, called One Cello Times 16 Natoma. Before that, we heard Piano and Electronics from Pauchi Sasaki, the Peruvian composer, and her piece called Mother's Hand, Healing Hand, featuring the pianist Eunbi Kim from Eunbi's record called It Feels Like. And those two works wrapping up this episode of New Sounds. I'm John Schaefer. Thanks for being with us. It's nice of you to listen to New Sounds on our schedule, but you can also listen on yours. Hear our archived shows or our 24/7 live stream anytime you want at newsounds.org.
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2: Thanks for joining us on this Friday evening here at WNYC. And up next, the latest news from the BBC World Service. So tomorrow on Wait, Wait, Don't Tell Me, it's going to be a best of episode. Of course, Not My Job will be there. So we're going to be here segments. We're going to be hearing segments from Jeopardy host Ken Jennings, the actress Olivia Munn, and others. Wait, Wait, Don't Tell Me, that airs Saturday mornings at 11 right here on WNYC. Not too bad of a weekend, mostly cloudy skies tomorrow, a very slight chance of some afternoon showers, highs getting up into the upper 70s. It's midnight.
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0: big, big thanks to Nick Murphy for sharing your story with the Snap from across the pond. Nick still lives in Leicester today, and he's continuing to make dreams come true as the oldest student at DeMontfort University, where he studies music technology. Right on, Nick. The original score for that piece was by Clay Xavier. It's produced by Regina Bediaco. Now, after the break, a wrestler finds the fight of his life outside the ring. Stay tuned.
1: Nelson Mandela is president. People are trying new things. There are these youth groups that pop up. People are doing ballroom dancing, beauty pageants, drum majorettes.
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